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4: Thank you, everybody.
5: There, that's where that sound was coming from. hey, how's it going, y'all? We've come to the end of our show.
4: We're outies.
5: Second Wind is out. We're going to make room for Matt. Filling in for Into the Infinity Machine. Thanks for listening to Tunes with us. It is a pleasure as always. We will be back next week.
4: Infinity Babies finally here.
5: Yeah.
4: Infinity Baby. So that's cool.
5: I love it.
4: We also lost the Infinity Queen, Yayoi Kusama.
5: Yeah.
4: Rest in peace. She's rad.
5: Indeed.
4: I wish I could live 50 of my years in a mental institution and make worthwhile art.
5: That sounds, yeah. Wow. That's like a life. Yeah.
4: It's a dream. That's my dream life.
5: Truly. Just make art all day?
4: Yeah. In a mental hospital.
5: Mm-hmm. Well, looks like maybe some Berlin stuff. I don't know. I'm sure it'll be eclectic. Anyway, I'm getting out of here. Peace and love, y'all.
4: Thanks. Goodbye.

Have you heard the latest news from Neptune, Neptune, Neptune, Neptune? Have you heard the latest news from Neptune, Neptune, Neptune, Neptune, Neptune? Have you heard...

0: ago, I had just given a talk on television in Canada when one of the announcers came up to me and said, you know, if one can believe that this universe is in charge of an intelligent and beneficent God, don't you think he would naturally have provided us with an infallible guide to behavior and to the truth about the universe? And of course, I knew he meant the Bible. I said, no, I think nothing of the kind, because I think a loving God would not do something to his children that would rot their brains. Because if we had an infallible guide, we would never think for ourselves. And therefore, our minds would become atrophied. It is as if my grandfather had left me $1 million. I'm glad he didn't. And we have, therefore, to begin any discussion of the meaning of the life and teaching of Jesus with a look at this thorny question of authority, and especially the authority of Holy Scripture. Because in this country in particular, there are an enormous number of people who seem to believe that the Bible descended from heaven with an angel in the year 1611, which was when the so-called King James, or more correctly, authorized version of the Bible was translated into English. I had a crazy uncle who believed that every word of the Bible was literally true, including the marginal notes. And so whatever date it said in the marginal notes that the world was created in 4004 BC, and he believed it as the word of God. Until one day he was reading, I think, a passage in the book of Proverbs and found a naughty word in the Bible. And from that time on, he was through with it. You know, how Protestant can you get? Now, the question of authority needs to be understood, because I am not going to claim any authority in what I say to you, except the authority, such as it is, of history. And that's a pretty uncertain authority. But from my point of view, the four Gospels are, I think, to be regarded on the whole as historical documents. I'll even grant the miracles. Because speaking as one heavily influenced by Buddhism, we're not very impressed by miracles. The traditions of Asia, Hindu, Buddhist, Taoist, and so forth, are full of miraculous stories. And we take them in our stride. We don't think that there are any sign of anything in particular except psychic power. And we in the West have, by scientific technology, accomplished things of a very startling nature. We could blow up the whole planet, and Tibetan magicians have never promised to do anything like that. And I'm really a little scared of the growing interest in psychic power, because that's what I call psychotechnics. And so we've made such a mess of things with ordinary technics that heaven only knows what we might do if we got hold of psychotechnics and started raising people from the dead and prolonging life insufferably and doing everything we wished. I mean, the whole answer to the story of miracles is simply imagine that you're God and that you can have anything you want. Well, you'd have it for quite a long time. And then after a while, you say, this is getting pretty dull, because I know in advance everything that's going to happen. And so you would wish for a surprise. And you would find yourself this evening in this church as a human being. So, I mean, that is the miracle thing. I think miracles are probably possible. That doesn't bother me. And as a matter of fact, when you read the writings of the early fathers of the church, the great theologians like St. Clement, Gregory of Nyssa, St. John of Damascus, even Thomas Aquinas, they're not interested in the historicity of the Bible. They take that sort of for granted, but forget it. They're interested in its deeper meaning. And therefore, they always interpret all the tales like Jonah and the whale. They don't bother even to doubt whether Jonah was or was not swallowed by a whale or other big fish. But they see in the story of Jonah and the whale, a prefiguration of the resurrection of Christ. And then even when it comes to the resurrection of Christ, they're not worrying about the chemistry or the physics of a risen body. What they're interested in is that the idea of the resurrection of the body has something to say about the meaning of the physical body in the eyes of God. That the physical body, in other words, is not something worthless and unspiritual, but something which is an object of the divine love. And so, therefore, I'm not going to be concerned with whether or not miraculous events happened. It seems to me entirely beside the point. So I regard the four Gospels as, on the whole, as good a historical document as anything else we have from that period, including the Gospel of St. John. And that's important. It used to be fashionable to regard the Gospel of St. John as late. In other words, at the turn of the century, the higher critics of the New Testament assigned the Gospel of St. John to about 125 AD. And the reason was just simple. Those higher critics at that time just assumed that the simple teachings of Jesus could not possibly have included any such complicated mystical theology. And therefore they said, well, it must be later. Now, as a matter of fact, in the text of the Gospel of St. John, the local color, his knowledge of the topography of Jerusalem, and his knowledge of the Jewish calendar is more accurate than that of the other three writers, Matthew, Mark, and Luke. And it seems to me perfectly simple to assume that John recorded the inner teaching which he gave to his disciples, and that Matthew, Mark, and Luke record the more exoteric teaching which he gave to people at large. Now, what about then the authority of these scriptures? We could take this problem in two steps. A lot of people don't know how we got the Bible at all. We Westerners got the Bible thanks to the Catholic Church. The Catholic Church and members of the Church wrote the books of the New Testament. And they took over the books of the Old Testament, which even by the time of Christ had not been finally decided upon by the Jews. The Jews did not close the canon of the Old Testament until the year 100 AD, or thereabouts, at the Synod of Jamnia. And then they finally decided which were the canonical books of the Hebrew Scriptures, and embodied them in the Masoretic text, the earliest copy of which dates from the 10th century, early in the 10th century AD. The books to be included in the New Testament were not finally decided upon until the year 382 AD, again, at the Synod of Rome under Pope Damasus. So it was the Church, the Catholic Church, that promulgated the Bible and said, we are giving you these scriptures on our authority and by the authority of the informal tradition that has existed among us from the beginning, inspired by the Holy Spirit. So you receive historically the Bible on the Church's say-so. And the Catholic Church insists, therefore, that the Church, collectively speaking under the presumed guidance of the Holy Spirit, has the authority to interpret the Bible. And you can take that or leave it. Because obviously, the authority of the Bible is not, first of all, based on the Bible itself. I can write a Bible and state within that book that it is indeed the Word of God which I have received, and you're at liberty to believe me or not. Hindus believe that the Vedas are divinely revealed and inspired with just as much fervor as any Christian or any Jew. Muslims believe that the Quran is divinely inspired. And some Buddhists believe that their sutras are also of divine, or rather, a Buddhic origin. The Japanese believe that the ancient texts of Shinto are likewise of divine origin. And who is to be judge? If we are going to argue about this, as to which version of the truth is the correct one, we will always end up in an argument in which the judge and the advocate are the same person. And you wouldn't want that if you were brought into a court of law, would you? Because if I say that, well, thinking it all over, I find that Jesus Christ is the greatest being who ever came onto this earth, by what standards do I judge? Why, obviously, I judge by the sort of moral standards that have been given to me as somebody brought up in a Christian culture. There is nobody impartial who can decide between all the religions, because more or less everybody has been, in one way or another, influenced by one of them. So if the church says the Bible is true, it finally comes down to you. Are you going to believe the church or aren't you? If nobody believes the church, it will be perfectly plain, won't it, that the church has no authority. Because the people is always the source of authority. That's why de Tocqueville said that a people gets what government it deserves. And so you may say, well, God himself is the authority. Well, how are we to show that? That's your opinion. Well, you say, well, you wait and see. The day of judgment is coming, and then you'll find out who's the authority. Yes, but at the moment, there is no evidence for the day of judgment. And it remains, until there is evidence, simply your opinion that the day of judgment is coming. And there is nothing else to go on, except the opinion of other people who hold the same view and whose opinions you bought. So really, I won't deny anybody's right to hold these opinions. You may indeed believe that the Bible is literally true and that it was actually dictated by God to Moses and the prophets and the apostles. That may be your opinion, and you are at liberty to hold it. I don't agree with you. I do believe, on the other hand, that there is a sense in which the Bible is divinely inspired. But I mean by inspiration something utterly different from dictation, receiving a dictated message from an omniscient authority. I think inspiration comes very seldom in words. In fact, almost all the words written down by automatic writing from a psychic input that I've ever read strike me as a bit thin. When a psychic begins to try and write of deep mysteries instead of telling you what your sickness is or who your grandmother was, he begins to get superficial. And psychically communicated philosophy is never as interesting as philosophy carefully thought out. But divine inspiration isn't that kind of communication. Divine inspiration is, for example, to feel, for reasons that you can't really understand, that you love people. Divine inspiration is a wisdom which it's very difficult to put into words. Like mystical experience. That's divine inspiration. And a person who writes out of that experience could be said to be divinely inspired. Or it might come through dreams, through archetypal messages from the collective unconscious through which the Holy Spirit could be said to work. But since inspiration always comes through a human vehicle, it is liable to be distorted by that vehicle. In other words, I'm talking to you through a sound system, and it's the only one now available. Now, if there's something wrong with this sound system, whatever truths I might utter to you will be distorted. My voice will be distorted. And you might mistake the meaning of what I said. Now, so therefore, everybody who receives divine inspiration, and I'm using that in a very loose way, You can mean anything you like by divine, that's your option. But anybody who receives it will express it within the limits of what language he knows. And by language here, I don't only mean English, Latin, Greek, Hebrew, or Sanskrit. I mean language in the sense of what sort of terms are available to you. What kind of religion were you brought up with? Now you see, if you were brought up in the Bible Belt, you came out of Arkansas somewhere, and that's all the religion you knew, and you had a mystical experience of the type where you suddenly discover that you are one with God, then you're liable to get up and say, I'm Jesus Christ. And lots of people do. Well, the culture that we live in just can't allow that. There was only one Jesus Christ. And sort of you don't look like you were Jesus Christ coming back again, because it's said in the scriptures that when he comes back, there'll be no doubt about it. He'll appear in the heavens with legions of angels, and you're not doing that. You're just old Joe Doakes that we knew years ago, and now you say you're Jesus Christ. Well, he says that when Jesus Christ said he was God, nobody believed him, and you don't believe again. You know, you can't answer that argument. But you see, he says it that way because he is trying to express what happened to him in terms of a religious language which is circumscribed by the Holy Bible. He's never read the Upanishads. He's never read the Diamond Sutra. He's never read the Tibetan Book of the Dead or the I Ching or the Lao Tzu. And therefore, there is no other way in which he can say this. But if he had read the Upanishads, he would have had no difficulty, and nor would the culture, the society in which he was talking, have any difficulty. Because it says in the Upanishads, we are all incarnations of God. Only they don't mean by the word God, in fact they don't use that word, they use Brahman. They don't mean the same thing that a Hebrew meant by God. Because the Brahman is not personal. Brahman is, we would say, suprapersonal, not impersonal, because that is a negation. But I would say suprapersonal. Brahman is not he or she, has no sex. Brahman is not the creator of the world, as something underneath and subject to Brahman, but the actor of the world, the player of all the parts, so that everyone is a mask, which is the meaning of the word person, in which the Brahman plays a role. And like an absorbed actor, the divine spirit gets so absorbed in playing the role as to become it. And to be bewitched, and this is all part of the game, into believing I am that role. When you were babies, you knew who you were. Psychoanalysts refer to that as the oceanic feeling. They don't really like it, but they admit that it exists, where the baby cannot distinguish between the world and the way it acts upon the world. It's all one process, which is, of course, the way things are. But we learn very quickly, because we're taught very quickly, what is you and what is not you. What is voluntary, what is involuntary, because you can be punished for the voluntary, but not for the involuntary. And so we unlearn what we knew in the beginning. And in the course of life, if we're fortunate, we discover again what we really are, that each one of us is what would be called in Arabic or Hebrew a son of God. And the word son of means of the nature of, as when you call someone a son of a bitch, or in Arabic you say Ebni Kelb, which means son of a dog, Ebni El Homa, son of a donkey. So a son of Belial, means an evil person. Son of God means a divine person. Human being who has realized union with God. Now my assumption, my opinion, is that Jesus of Nazareth was a human being, like Buddha, like Sri Ramakrishna, like Ramana Maharshi, etc., who early in life had a colossal experience of what we call cosmic consciousness. Now, you don't have to be any particular kind of religion to get this experience. It can hit anyone, anytime, like falling in love. There are obviously a number of you in this building who've had it, in greater or lesser degree. But it's found all over the world. And when it hits you, you know it. Sometimes it comes after long practice of meditations and spiritual discipline. Sometimes it comes for no reason that anybody can determine. We say it's the grace of God. That there comes this overwhelming conviction that you have mistaken your identity. That what you thought, what I thought, was just old Alan Watts, who I know very well is just a big act and a show. But what I thought was in the, you know, me, was only completely superficial. That I am an expression of an eternal something or other. X. A name that can't be named, as the name of God was taboo among the Hebrews. I am. And that I suddenly understand why, exactly why everything is the way it is. It's perfectly clear. Furthermore, I feel no longer any boundary between what I do and what happens to me. I feel that everything that's going on is my doing, just as my breathing is. Is your breathing voluntary or involuntary? Do you do it or does it happen to you? So you can feel it both ways. But you feel everything like breathing. And it isn't as if you had become a puppet. There is no longer any separate you. There is just this great happening going on. And if you have the name in your background, you will say, this happening is God, or the will of God, or the doing of God. Or if you don't have that word in your background, you will say with the Chinese, it is the flowing of the Tao. Or if you're a Hindu, you will say it is the Maya of Brahman. The Maya means the magical power, the creative illusion, the play. So you can very well understand how people to whom this happens feel genuinely inspired. Because very often there goes along with it an extremely warm feeling. Because you see the divine in everybody else's eyes. When Kabir, a great Hindu-Muslim mystic, was a very old man, he used to look around at people and say, to whom shall I preach? Because he saw the beloved in all eyes. And could see, sometimes I look into people's eyes, and I can look right down, and I can see that beloved on, in the depths of those pools. And yet the expression on the face is saying, what, me? It's the funniest thing. But there is everybody, in his own peculiar way, playing out an essential part in this colossal cosmic drama. And it's so strange that one can even feel it in people you thoroughly dislike. So, let's suppose then that Jesus had such an experience. And they're of all ranges, as I said. This could be a very, very strong one indeed. And from the sayings of Jesus, especially in the Gospel of St. John, anybody who studied the psychology of religion can easily detect that that experience must have taken place, or something very like it. But, you see, Jesus has a limitation, that he doesn't know of any religion other than those of the immediate Near East. He might know something about Egyptian religion, a little bit maybe about Greek religion, but mostly about Hebrew. There is no evidence whatsoever that he knew anything about India or China. And we, people who think, you know, Jesus was God, assume that he must have known because he would have been omniscient. No. St. Paul makes it perfectly clear in the Epistle to the Philippians that Jesus renounced his divine powers so as to be man.
1: Between Western psychology, psychiatry, and psychotherapy, and the so-called religions of Asia, there is common ground, because both are interested in changing states of human consciousness. Whereas institutional Western religion, Christianity, Judaism, and even Islam, are relatively less interested in this matter. Western religions are more concerned with behavior, doctrine, and belief than with any transformation of the way in which we are aware of ourselves and of the world. But this matter concerns psychiatry and psychology very much. Only those states of consciousness which are not normal are usually treated in Western psychology as being in some way sick. There are, of course, exceptions to this, and there have increasingly been exceptions in the work of Jung, and to some extent even of Grodek, of Prinzhorn, of more modern people, Rogers and Ronald Lang. Changing consciousness is often looked upon as a form of therapy. But in general, different states of consciousness from the normal are regarded as a form of sickness. And therefore, official and institutional psychiatry constitutes itself the guardian of sanity and of socially approved experience of reality. And very often it seems to me that reality appears rather much the way the world is seen on a bleak Monday morning in this official doctrine, I might even say dogma, of what reality is. Because after all, we know that our science, such as it is, of psychology is founded in the scientific naturalism of the 19th century. And the metaphysical and mythological assumptions of that science still underlie a great deal of psychological thinking, in behaviorism eminently, but also to a large extent in official psychoanalysis. Indeed, one might say that psychoanalysis is based on Newtonian mechanics and, in fact, could be called psychohydraulics. Not that that analogy is altogether inappropriate, because there are certainly respects in which our psychic life flows and exhibits the dynamics of water. But, of course, we want to know what kind of water. And for the scientific naturalism of the 19th century, the basic energies of nature were considered to be very much inferior to human consciousness in quality. Ernst Haeckel, a biologist of that time, would think of the energy of the universe as blind energy. And correspondingly, it seems to me that Freud thought of the libido as essentially blind, unconscious energy, embodying only a kind of formless, unstructured, and insatiable lust. This is a generalization. Some modification in that thinking is, of course, possible. But the tendency is to regard all that which lies below the surface of human consciousness as being less evolved, because you must remember that this was also the time of Darwin's theories of evolution, of seeing the human mind as a fortuitous development from much more primitive forms of life, coming forth by purely mechanical processes, by natural selection and by the survival of the fittest. And therefore, man was in general seen as a fluke of nature, an embodiment of reason, emotion, and values, for which the more basic processes of nature had no sympathy and about which they did not care. If, therefore, the human race is to flourish, we must take charge of evolution. It can no longer be left to spontaneous process, but must be directed by human ingenuity, despite the fact that although our brains are capable of dealing with a colossal number of variables at once, our conscious attention is not. Most people cannot consider more than three variables at the same time without using a pencil. And this shows that in many ways the scanning process of man's conscious attention is very inadequate for dealing with the infinitely many variables, the multidimensional processes of the natural universe. However, a serious attempt has been made, and scientific naturalism issued in a fantastic fight with nature, in this whole notion of the conquest and subordination of nature, which has, as a matter of fact, very ancient non-scientific and biblical origins, with the idea of man as the head and chief and ruler of nature in the image of God. And the time has now dawned upon us all when our attempts to beat nature into submission are having alarming results, because we see that it's very dangerous to mess around with processes that we don't understand, that have enormous numbers of variables, and we begin to wonder whether we hadn't better let well enough alone. At the same time, although I said that Western psychology had more in common or more common interest with Oriental religion than it does with Western religion, there is a sense in which psychiatry and psychotherapy are becoming the religion of the West. Psychoanalysis has much in common with the forms and procedures of institutional religion. There is, for example, apostolic succession. The passing down of mana, of qualified power to practice therapy, from the father founder, Sigmund Freud, through his immediate apostles, to an enormous company of archbishops and bishops, among whom there are, of course, as there were with Christianity, heresiarchs such as Jung and Grodek and Ranke, and Reich. And the heresiarchs are duly excommunicated and anathematized. There are rituals, as there are also rituals with religion. There is the sacrament of the couch. There is the spiritual discipline of free association. There is the mystic knowledge of the interpretation of dreams. And there are also the two great symbolic fetishes, the long one and the round one. Now, it's extraordinarily easy to make fun of all this. And we must not forget that we owe a tremendous debt to Freud, if for nothing else than pointing out that that much of ourselves of which we are aware in terms of the conscious ego is not really ourselves. It is something superficial. However we define its nature, it is superficial. And the realities of human life are not under the gaze of its scanning process, at least not in the ordinary way. And that was a tremendous revelation. There's no question about that. But one sees troublesome signs when the doctrines and processes of psychiatry, psychoanalysis, and so forth become officialized. And I think Thomas Sasse, in his books, The Myth of Mental Illness and The Manufacture of Madness, is pointing out something extremely important to us, which is that, in effect, the psychological official of today is the priest, and that he is beginning to exercise the same sort of controls over human life as were exercised by the church in the Middle Ages. So that a professor of psychiatry at Columbia or Harvard or Yale medical schools has today the same sort of intellectual respectability and authority as the professor of theology at the University of Toledo or Padua would have had in the year 1400. Now you must realize that the theologians of those days not simply believed in their cosmology and the theology, they almost knew it was true in the same way that our scientists know certain things to be true, despite the fact that they change their opinions very often. While they hold them, they have in effect the force of dogma, as witness the anathematization of Velikovsky for his uncomfortable ideas. And therefore, there are heresies existing today which are persecuted in the same way as heresies were persecuted by the Holy Inquisition. And they are persecuted out of kindness, in exactly the same way that the Holy Inquisition persecuted heresy out of kindness and deep concern for human beings. That is unimaginable to us, but it was so.

0: Dearest friends, this is Thomas signing off 1 month into the Waking Life experience. We just heard the Psychedelic Furs with All of This and Nothing. We heard Morrissey's You Have Killed Me, as he has indeed done to me. We heard Tell It to Carrie by the Romantics, Heartbeat City from the Cars, the Paolas, Eyes of a Stranger. And I kind of aim things in a 80s direction, but Tal J has aimed things in another direction. I'm going to let him talk to you about that. It's going to be a great 2 hours of Breakfast Club today, and I'm going to give you a quick bit of underwriting.
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0: All right, that was Joe Simon with No Sad Songs. That's one of my faves. That is a record out of Nashville, Tennessee. Not exactly a sound that most people would associate with Nashville, but yeah, Soundstage 7, they did some fantastic, fantastic stuff. You know, the North Nashville sound, not the Lower Broadway sound. Anyway, I am joined in the studio right now by my good friends Summer and Robin. Hello.
1: Hello.
2: Hello.
0: So excited to have you two here today. I've wanted to do, we've been talking about this for a minute, it feels like.
1: Yeah. Thanks for having us on.
0: Yeah. What should people expect today?
1: Oh.
2: My favorite things.
0: Of your favorite things?
2: I brought my favorite things.
0: Cool.
2: Yeah.
0: And now I feel like we're in the Sound of Music and we're going to have to like dash out of here to escape the Nazis at the end of the show.
1: I think we got them. I think we'll overtake them.
0: I hope so. I can run fast sometimes. Anyway, yeah, I'm super stoked about this. We're going to be doing a bunch of 60s records, all vinyl today, which is a bit of a new one for me. Does one of you want to hop over and cue something up and we'll just keep the conversation going? Or?
2: Oh, don't point at me. Okay.
0: It looks like Summer's up first.
2: She's been here.
0: Yeah.
1: She knows what she's doing.
0: Cool.
2: That's an overstatement.
1: Are we doing all 60s today and all vinyl?
0: I only brought vinyl, and
1: fantastic.
0: I only brought 60s.
1: Yeah. Oh, that's exciting.
0: Yeah, I actually left my, I forgot to bring my laptop, so there was a bit of a panic when I got here because I didn't know how I was going to log in to my account to keep track of what I'm playing, but I figured it out. I'm logged in.
1: Beautiful.
0: Yeah.
2: I brought a Motown.
0: Yeah, whatever you want to do.
2: Okay, all right. Oh, I don't know.
0: All right, well, while Summer's digging for that, you know, the two of you do a lot of different events around town, things like that. What do you have coming up?
1: Coming up, we are going to be doing a benefit for 3Hive up in Provo, who are starting their own radio station.
0: I saw that.
1: Radio 3Hive. So on the 5th, me and Summer are going to go up and DJ at 3Hive for that benefit. So that's really exciting. Summer's not been to 3Hive yet because she keeps working.
0: Okay.
1: Over at Record Town, over at a different Record Town. So I'm excited for her to see 3Hive. I'm excited to support another small radio station popping up. I love
0: that that's cool.
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0: I agree. I think that brings up an interesting point too, because you know, so much of radio, I feel like, is so homogenized.
1: Yeah.
0: Like, it's just, you know,
1: you
0: turn it on,
1: that,
0: it all sounds the same.
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0: yeah,
1: it's all commercials. Oh, I hate this. And it's such a bummer to listen to, but every time I tune into KUAA, always something cool on. Even if I don't like it, I'm always excited that I heard it because I probably wouldn't have heard it any other way. And then same with KRCL, which is where I'm at.
0: Right.
1: If you're wondering, listener, I do a radio show on KRCL called G-Wiz that's Monday nights at midnight till Tuesday at 2 in the morning. And Summer is on there with me frequently, very frequently. And if she's not, she's texting me and helping steer the ship
0: awesome
1: from home while she's drawing and wrangling our two cats.
0: Awesome.
1: And then
0: awesome.
1: Outside of that, we do a monthly 60s night at the Green Room called the Shake Up, where you can hear things like you're about to hear whenever these records get turning IRL and hang out.
0: All right, what hang on just a moment. We're dealing with the logistics on how to fit so everyone in here. All right. Go ahead and hit play on that, and then we will talk to you about what you've just done.
2: Oh, it's that one.
1: Thanks for actually scratching.
2: I'm a real DJ.

0: All right, so that was some Roscoe Robinson with That's Enough. Tell me why you brought that one.
1: Oh, that's like one of my all-time favorite songs of all time. I absolutely love it. I heard it on a Northern Soul comp like a little bit ago, and I could not stop playing it. I think I just listened to it like 3 or 4 times a day. I just love it. I think it's great. I love playing it out.
0: Yeah, there's for me I was doing Northern Soul Nights here with Sam over at Randy's, right? He and I were doing nights together ages ago. It feels like now. Ugh. But there's just something about that music. Like, it's so much fun to dance to, even if you don't know it. It's so adjacent to things that you're familiar with, stuff that's just easy. It's just super fun, great dance music.
2: Yeah. At first I felt really weird spinning that kind of stuff out and being like, oh, we're so different from other DJs and we're playing stuff that is literally over 60 years old at this point. And I'm like, man, if you don't know what you're stepping into, are you just going to want to turn around and leave? And it's so crazy to see what an appeal it has. You'll see like 21-year-olds coming into wherever we're DJing and just being like hooked. Like, they don't know what it is, and they're like coming up to the DJ booth and they're like, what is this? They're like, what do you even excited. Call this? And yeah. They're just like videoing, and they're like,
1: they're hitting the floor. It's so crazy.
2: Yeah. It's awesome. But yeah, it has that everlasting appeal, I think. Like, it's timeless.
0: Yeah, I agree. I was forever ago, I was doing a thing at Urban Lounge, an old 60s night there, and they would go off the hook, right? Like,
2: yeah.
0: They were so much fun. But, I remember there's this one, I was like, I'm going to take a risk here, and I played a Andre Williams, like, super deep cut.
2: Mm, cool.
0: And the place just went bananas.
2: Yeah.
0: And it's like, I'm not, like, some kind of super expert or anything like that, but I'm going to assume that it was the first time for most of the people in that room hearing that song, right?
2: Yeah.
0: I handed one to Rob. I handed one to Summer that I want to kind of cue up here. I don't know if I've played this one for you two before, so I'm kind of excited to see what you think. It's an old Chicago record, I think 62, 63 maybe. It's very much more in the Chicago, rhythm and blues. A lot of call and response. It's a really fun record. Anyway, yeah, here it goes.

0: What was that one, Robin?
1: That was MFQ, a modern folk quartet with a cool popcorn. I would call that a popcorn track. Would you? You could bump and grind to that all night.
0: I would call it popcorn, yeah.
1: I just picked that baddie up off of Facebook Marketplace yesterday.
0: Are you kidding
1: me? A dude was selling a rack that had records on it. And I saw, do you know Frank Gorshin's The Riddler?
0: Yeah.
1: Fantastic and super rare, but when he handed me the rack full of records, he was like, there's nothing rare in here. I think there might be one Elvis. I don't know. And I pulled that, and I had not heard that, and I passed up an MFQ record like an idiot when we were in Vegas, put that thing on, and was like, holy smokes.
0: I love when that happens. I went to a swap meet one time. This was years ago, and they had all these 45s just in a box, right? Like,
1: yeah.
0: Like no rhyme or reason to it. And I pulled out a stack of maybe 20, mm-hmm. like rad Northern Soul 45s. And
1: awesome.
0: And so I go up to the counter, and, you know, like, average mix on them, they were probably worth, like, in the $75 to $100 range.
1: Yeah.
0: You know, so, like, I'm pretty stoked. They're going to be a dollar a piece. I go up, and the guy at the counter at the swap meet just gives me some serious stink eye. And he's like, I need to go through all of these and see what you pulled.
1: Ugh.
0: And I'm like, okay, that's fine.
1: That.
0: Well, I do and I don't, because he's not going to know any of this stuff, right? And so... And,
1: wait, is this pre-Discogs?
0: Oh, yeah.
1: Oh,
0: yeah,
1: okay.
0: Yeah.
1: Then that's okay.
0: Yeah. And so he's just... He's like, yeah, I just have to make sure there's no Beatles or Zeppelin in here.
1: Oh, there you go.
0: And I was like, yeah, there's no Beatles or Zeppelin.
1: Yeah.
0: Right? And he's like looking at... And he's just looking at me,
1: which
0: like,
1: are really rare and really expensive.
0: They're super hard to find everywhere. They're hard to find everywhere.
1: Yeah, almost no pressings of Beatles records.
0: Yeah. What are we going to do next summer?
2: Oh, we have the Honey Limited. We have the Honey Limited with Eli's coming.
0: Okay.
2: Yeah.
0: Cool. Yeah, let's get that one started.

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2: Okay, I absolutely loved that Shirley Ellis track.
3: Yeah, that was fantastic, right?
2: Yeah, that is a new one to me. I consider myself a big fan, but like so many of these artists, they just, their catalogs are so deep that, you know, even if you have a bunch of stuff, like I've got her, I've got an LP from her that all of it just rips, and then a boatload of 45s. But yeah, that one's a new one for me. I love her voice. Her voice is so cool.
3: Yeah, it's so fun and like uplifting and soulful and just, yeah, really engaging.
2: Yeah. I guess a quick reminder, especially for folks who are joining us a little late this morning. My name's Tal J. This is The Breakfast Club. 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We are online at kuaafm.org. And this morning, I am joined by my friends Summer.
4: Hello.
2: And Robin.
3: Hello.
2: And we're doing an all 60s vinyl set. We had a couple of kind of beginner glitches at the beginning there, but I think we've got everything figured out. And we're off and running. What are we doing next, Summer?
4: Ooh, next we have one of my favorite Northern Soul tracks. It's You're Something Else by Chris Calloway.
2: Cool. Yeah, let's go.

Okay, we're some more novice mistakes. They get that back to the beginning. Apologies, everybody. I don't think the coffee's kicked in yet. All right, here we go.

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Boy Child. I am your host, Gabriel G. Sharp Mitchell, riding shotgun on your drive home this Friday afternoon. That makes this experience unlimited. This week I had a retro feeling. I watched American Horror Stories New York for the first time. And then I watched Cruising, the Al Pacino movie. So I thought I'd play music from the 80s, not 80s music, but music that was released in the 80s. The end of 1979, December, to be exact, John Lennon was assassinated in Central Park. People were wondering what the music world was going to be like after the death of a Beatle. Well, 2 weeks later, we found out. The music that was released in the 80s was bigger, bolder, and brasher than the music that came out a decade before. Also began to engage electronics via the synthesizer and the drum machine. Groups like Duran Duran, Madonna, Depeche Mode ruled the airwaves, and groups in the 80s set forth the music culture that is existing today. Before the Prolifics, Die Grunzend came in with Der Weg zum Erlof. From Brooklyn, Colonel Abrams came in with Trapped, and from Dusseldorf, Germany, Kraftwerk came in with Computer World and Numbers. Torque Song dropped in with Prepare to Energize and kicking off the set. Mr. Curtis Blow gave us Rap and Blow Part 2. Want to give a shout out to the Californias, LA, Sacramento, El Segundo. Oakland was here earlier, they just dropped out. Prince George, British Columbia, Ashburn, Virginia, Colorado City, Arizona, Denver, Colorado, always listening in on Experience Limited. And our global listeners, with this new software, I can't see where you're beaming in from, but I want to welcome you to the show, as well as local listeners in the valley and streaming throughout the state. I'm going to go bring you a variety of music that was released in the 80s. Some of it is that traditional 80s sound, deep cut, but also going to bring in some stuff that was released in the 80s that did not have that big 80s sound. Next up, Sonic Youth came off with a one-off called Shikoni Youth. It was a parody on Madonna's Celebrity. One of my favorite songs is Into the Groovy, which is their parody of Get in the Groove.

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Before that, New York experimental musicians Liquid Liquid gave us Bellhead from their Liquid Liquid EP. North End and Michelle Wallace dropped in with Happy Days. And Blondie gave us Walk Like Me. And that is from the Auto America album. The first rap superstars, Run DMC, responsible for bringing rap to the mainstream with their duet with Aerosmith. It's Not Funny from the King of Rock album. And Funkmasters brought us Love Money. You're listening to Experience Unlimited. I am your host, Gabriel G. Sharp Mitchell. Want to welcome a new show to the KUAA family. If you are home in your car, on a boat, with internet, between the hours of 2 and 4 p.m., you have got to check out The Roxy with Nick's Beat. He is one of Salt Lake City's amazing rockers. He's got a vocabulary of early rock that will blow your mind. We have our birthdays are 3 days apart, and we did a rock and roll party together, which was incendiary. Congratulations, Nick. So happy you are on board.